0: There's a good chance that your favorite band is recording in one of two places, the Catskills or Joshua Tree. Courtney Barnett chose the latter for her new album, Creature of Habit. The song is called One Thing at a Time. Going into the archives for two very different types of great live performances. Yeah, that makes sense. We're back in a minute with more World Cafe.
1: 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I'm Raina Duris. 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
0: Welcome back to World Cafe. It's live from the archives. This is where we're in the vault. We pull out live performances from bands and artists who have visited over the years. And here is a comparison between two very different styles of live performance. One is shimmering, one is incredibly polished, and the other is wild, loose, out there. We start with the pristine live recording from Lake Street Dive. Bad Self Portraits is on World Cafe.

0: New music from Kevin Morby. That album just dropped. It's called Little Wide Open. The song is Javelin. We're back in a minute with Noah Kahn on World Cafe.
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0: Welcome back. It's World Cafe, last set of music, but still a good set of music, and it is being anchored by our friend Noah Kahn. New album is called The Great Divide. Here's All Them Horses.

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Another airport lounge, another time zone change. 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Okay, it pays.

0: Gillian Welch, David Rawlings wrap up this edition of World Cafe, and we thank them for their service while they played what we had. It's just a recording, Stephen. I don't think it really matters. But you know what? We appreciate them, and we appreciate you listening. I'm sure it takes a little bit of patience. 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We'll do it again very soon. This has been World Cafe from NPR.
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8: Hello, I'm Celia Hatton. Welcome to the newsroom. Coming up in a few minutes' time on the BBC World Service, the U.S. charges Cuba's former president Raul Castro with murder over the downing of two planes in 1996. But Donald Trump says there's no immediate plan to take any direct action.
9: There won't be escalation. I don't think there needs to be. Look, the place is falling apart. It's a mess.
8: We'll hear the latest from Washington. Plus, Ghana prepares to repatriate some of its citizens following a series of anti-immigration protests in South Africa. Elon Musk's rocket company is set to make the first ever $1 trillion debut on a U.S. stock market. Our tech correspondent in San Francisco tells us why SpaceX is so valuable. We'll hear from this year's winners of the International Booker Prize, and we'll take you to the Caribbean.
10: You come to Barbuda, you get all beaches to yourself, and not just beaches, pink sand beaches.
11: Pink sand?
8: A legal battle's being fought over those beaches. We'll tell you the story. Stay with us.
12: BBC News with David Harper. President Trump has described the indictment by the U.S. Justice Department of Cuba's former president Raul Castro as a very big moment. But Mr. Trump played down the possibility of making a move on the communist island. Charges stem from an incident 30 years ago in which Cuban Air Force jets shot down two planes flown by Miami-based Cuban exiles. Will Grant reports.
13: The decision to bring a murder charge against Raul Castro represents a significant escalation in an already hostile bilateral relationship. The charges, which include conspiracy to murder US citizens against the 94-year-old former president, are over the shooting down of two US civilian airplanes in 1996. President Trump dismissed the idea that the charges could lead to further escalation.
9: I don't think there needs to be. Look, the place is falling apart. It's a mess. And they've really lost control of Cuba.
13: The Cuban president, Miguel Díaz-Canel, has called the charges against Mr. Castro a political maneuver devoid of any legal foundation.
12: The body created by Iran to oversee the Strait of Hormuz has announced the formation of a controlled maritime zone to regulate traffic. Transit of the waterway will require permission from the Iranian authority. Sanjay Dasgupta reports.
14: Iran's newly created Persian Gulf Strait Authority said there would be what it called a controlled maritime zone around the Strait of Hormuz. It says the initiative is to ensure security, but it's a breach of the UN Convention on the Law of the Sea. That is meant to ensure free passage of all traffic through international waters. But Tehran is keen to try to turn its de facto control of the strait, its chief weapon in the standoff with the United States, into something more permanent. The announcement came as 26 ships were allowed through the waterway.
12: Thousands of health workers in Argentina have taken to the streets to demand greater public health funding. They say budget cuts implemented by President Javier Milei have severely impacted the sector, causing a deterioration in resources and salaries. Elon Musk's SpaceX has officially filed with US financial regulators to list on the Nasdaq stock market. It's one of the most anticipated share sales in history, and the firm is poised to make the first $1 trillion debut on an American exchange. From New York, here's our business correspondent, Michelle Fleury.
11: The filing offers the first real look at the company's finances. SpaceX reported nearly $19 billion in revenue last year, fueled by rapid growth in its Starlink satellite internet business. But the company also lost nearly $5 billion as it continues to spend heavily on rockets, satellites and artificial intelligence. Even after the share sale, Elon Musk is expected to remain firmly in control. But with rivals OpenAI and Anthropic also exploring share offerings, the race to bring the AI boom to Wall Street is now underway.
12: Michelle Fleury, World News from the BBC. A US Health Department official says a government agency is working with a small biotech firm to adapt an experimental Ebola treatment for the current outbreak. The drug may be used for people who may have been exposed to the disease. More than 130 people are believed to have died there, with 600 more suspected cases in Ituri province. The UN General Assembly has adopted a resolution reinforcing states' obligations to combat climate change. The policy had previously been watered down under pressure from oil producers and the big greenhouse gas emitters. The resolution was led by the Pacific Island nation of Vanuatu. Only 8 countries, including Saudi Arabia, the United States and Iran, opposed the resolution. New research suggests pigeons were first domesticated 3,500 years ago, around 1,000 years earlier than previously thought. A Dutch-led team of scientists analysed pigeon bones from the 13th and 14th centuries BC to find out how they lived and died. Jonathan Fruin reports.
15: Evidence from Bronze Age pigeon bones recovered from an archaeological site in Cyprus suggests the birds ate a diet similar to that of humans. Researchers believe this indicates that pigeons were already domesticated by that point, or were well on their way to becoming so. The earliest previous evidence for pigeon domestication was found in stone structures used as nesting houses, discovered in Greece dating from around 300 BC. Pigeons are these days largely seen as a city pest, but in the pre-telegraph era, they were relied upon to carry messages across long distances and were used in wars and conflict.
12: The English football club Aston Villa are celebrating their biggest success in 44 years, victory in the Europa League. Their 3-0 defeat of the German club Freiburg was cheered on in Istanbul by the Prince of Wales, one of their more ardent supporters. Prince William called it an amazing night. The success maintains the Villa manager Unai Emery's dominance of the competition. BBC News.
8: Hello, I'm Celia Hatton. You're listening to The Newsroom from the BBC World Service. Let's start with Cuba. For months, the United States has been escalating its pressure campaign on the island, imposing a fuel blockade that's triggered sustained power outages. Cuba's economy was struggling before the embargo, and now it's close to collapse. In the past few hours, added pressure from the U.S. justice system. The island's former president, Raul Castro, has been charged with murder, along with 5 others. The charges stem from a 1996 incident in which Cuban fighter jets shot down 2 civilian aircraft operated by a volunteer group of Cuban exiles. The acting attorney general, Todd Blanche, made the announcement in Miami at a ceremony to honor those killed.
16: This isn't a show indictment. This is an indictment because we expect that there was a warrant issued for his arrest. So we expect that he will show up here by his own will or by another way.
8: President Trump praised the indictment, which came after he and members of his administration have threatened to invade or take military action against the island. Just as Mr. Trump was boarding his airplane, reporters asked if Americans might soon expect further U.S. action against Cuba.
9: There won't be escalation. I don't think there needs to be. Look, the place is falling apart. It's a mess. And they've sort of lost control. They've really lost control of Cuba.
8: Cuba's leadership has condemned the U.S. indictment as a political maneuver devoid of any legal foundation. Our North America correspondent, Bernd de Boosman, spoke to us from Washington.
17: The indictment itself is symbolically extremely important here in the United States. There's many Cuban exiles and Cuban Americans, particularly in South Florida, that feel extremely strongly about the Castro family, both Raul and his late brother Fidel. And for them, it's very important that there at least be this suggestion that he could be brought to justice. Now, whether he actually faces these charges is a different question entirely. Of course, the U.S. could go in and seize him. And just this afternoon, Senator Rick Scott made the suggestion that they do so, as they did with Nicolas Maduro in Venezuela in January. But of course, that has humanitarian implications, launching a military operation on an island that's already suffering from massive shortages. And of course, Raul Castro is turning 95 years old on June 3rd. So any operation to seize him, of course, has to take into account that he's an elderly man, which makes it much more complicated than it was in the case of Maduro.
18: And what about the wider U.S. strategy towards Cuba? The U.S. president says there won't be an escalation.
17: He did say there won't be an escalation, but then in a subsequent statement from the White House, the president vowed that the U.S. wouldn't tolerate what the White House described as a rogue state just 90 miles from American shores. There's very much been essentially a maximum pressure campaign on the island, which has seen, for example, the U.S. threaten tariffs on countries that trade fuel to Cuba. That's led to the massive energy and fuel shortages that we've seen, which have been the most significant in decades.
18: Why is this maximum pressure campaign happening now? Why place so much pressure on Cuba?
17: Well, for one, President Trump, with the exception of Iran, he's very much refocused U.S. foreign policy on Latin America. We saw earlier in this administration the beginning of strikes on drug boats coming through the Caribbean, for example. We've seen military strikes in Ecuador. We've seen indictments against current and former officials in Mexico. And I think also, it needs to be said, this is something that could benefit President Trump and the Republican Party more broadly politically here in the U.S. As I mentioned, many, many Cuban Americans feel very strongly about this. And that's generally a block of people that has been in favor of President Trump. But over the last year and a half, we saw those numbers start to slip. The rather harsh immigration policies, which didn't spare newly arrived Cubans from detention centers, for example, or from having their political asylum blocked. That was raising quite a lot of concern among Cuban Americans in Florida and in other places. And I think this move will be very popular among them, which benefits the White House and Republican candidates more broadly.
18: Our North America correspondent, Bernd de Boosman. Well, staying in the U.S., Elon Musk's rocket and satellite company SpaceX is poised to become the first trillion-dollar debutante on an American stock market. So why is SpaceX so valuable? Lily Jamali is our tech correspondent in San Francisco.
19: It is a lot of money, isn't it? And this company is many things all in one. It is a rocket maker. It has, in that regard, become almost a replacement for NASA, the U.S. space program. It's a complement, but it has replaced some of the key functions that NASA once carried out. It's also the provider of Starlink, the satellite internet service, which a lot of people around the world use. And it has under its auspices xAI, which is Elon Musk's AI startup, which makes Grok, the chatbot that's been embroiled in controversy a couple times over the last year or so, as well as X.
18: So it's prolific. What we've learned more about SpaceX from its initial filings to the stock market, what did that uncover?
19: Yeah, finally getting a very intimate look at the financials of one of the most valuable parts of Elon Musk's business empire. So we learn, for example, what their revenues look like, what do sales look like, and I'll just give you two numbers here. They have made a lot of money, 13.8 billion pounds in revenue. I believe that's for last year. But at the same time, they suffered a net loss in the most recent quarter. So they are making a lot of money, but they are also spending a lot, especially right now, as presumably as they gear up for this IPO. So we got a little bit of that. We also understand that they have $100+ billion in assets. They also carry some debt. So a mixed bag, but overall a company that I think is in fairly sound financial health. And I think that confirms what, you know, many observers have seen given the wide array of businesses that SpaceX operates in.
20: It's a huge company, isn't it? But it's not the only company that Elon Musk has. So where does SpaceX fit within Elon Musk's business empire?
19: So the other major company that he is the head of is Tesla, which is also publicly traded right now. And he owns majority of SpaceX. So this IPO, SpaceX, remember, values itself as at well over $1 trillion, could mean Musk reaps a payday of north of, you know, $600 billion. And that could push him into the category of the world's first trillionaire. He has Tesla. He has a couple of other business interests like Neuralink, which is in sort of the biotech space, and others. The Boring Company is yet another that just has not gained a lot of traction yet, maybe never will. But, you know, SpaceX has been, even with all of the political controversy that Musk has found himself in, aligning himself with U.S. President Donald Trump, shifting to the political right, SpaceX has been one of these rare islands that are devoid of controversy. That is, of course, until they pulled in Twitter and XAI. Now there's a little bit of legal exposure the company is exposed to.
20: Lily Jamali, the BBC's tech correspondent in San Francisco. You're listening to The Newsroom on the BBC World Service. To Israel now, where international outrage is centering around a social media video posted by Israel's far-right security minister and his humiliating treatment of international pro-Palestinian activists who'd been arrested while trying to sail in a flotilla to Gaza. Itamar Ben-Gvir posted a video of himself taunting the activists as they were kneeling with their hands tied behind their backs. Here's an extract from it.
21: They came with much pride as big heroes. Look, see how they look now. Look at how they look now. Not heroes and not anything. Terror supporters.
20: Sebastian Tau was on board one of the boats. His mother, Anita Wittenberg, spoke to the BBC.
22: I only saw part of it. I found it difficult to watch. I'm not surprised. I'm not surprised by the brutality of this regime. That is why my son, who is a 24-year-old recent university graduate with a heart for justice, decided to go and to use his body to defend and to say that I want to bring aid to the people of Gaza who are suffering.
20: The BBC's Amir Nader in Jerusalem told us more about the 38-second video and the reaction to it.
23: You see row upon row of activists who were seized from this flotilla, bound, zip-tied, in a prostrate position, their heads down so they can't see, a number of them with their T-shirts over their head. Through them, you see Minister Ben-Gvir walking through, beaming, taunting them, waving a flag. In one moment, he says, "Welcome to Israel. We are the masters here." There is a moment where one activist tries to shout "Free Palestine," and she's grabbed by the hair and pulled down to the ground. So it's quite a provocative video, as is characteristic of Minister Ben-Gvir, who has published videos like this before, but rarely with international detainees, usually Palestinian detainees. Now, these 430 activists were pulled from around 50 boats, this huge flotilla. They were near Cyprus just on Monday, 250 miles from Israel and Gaza. They were intending to set sail to Gaza. They say to take aid. They were trying to draw attention to the humanitarian suffering there. And then from Monday, you've seen this ongoing operation where Israeli commandos boarded these boats one by one, seize the activists. There's been some expressions of concern from Monday because there were reports, we've seen videos of apparently the use of rubber bullets used by the Israeli commandos. And then finally, the last boat was rounded up this morning, just before that video went out. And now It went obviously viral online, and the Israeli government, the rest of the Israeli government, have kind of been going into damage control, issuing their own denunciations of Ben-Gvir's video. So you've had a rebuke from the leaders of Italy, Turkey, Germany, France, the UK. Italy's Prime Minister Giorgia Meloni said it's unacceptable, it violates human dignity. She's demanded an apology. So you've had the foreign minister here saying that it caused harm to Israel. It's a disgraceful display. Prime Minister Netanyahu has said, look, we've got the right to prevent what he calls Hamas supporters from entering Gaza, but these actions aren't in line with Israel's values.
20: Amir Nader in Jerusalem. Ghana is due to repatriate some of its citizens from South Africa in the next few hours. That's following a wave of sometimes violent protests against illegal immigration across major cities in South Africa. According to a social media post from the Ghanaian Foreign Ministry, a free flight has been arranged. Our correspondent Mayani Jones is in Johannesburg.
0: The Ghanaian government says 300 of its citizens in South Africa have expressed an interest in being repatriated home. It's not clear how many of them will be on the chartered flight leaving today. This follows protests against illegal immigration in various South African cities. The demonstrations have been organized by a group called March and March, which describes itself as a citizen-led movement for immigration reform. Protesters have blamed illegal immigrants for low wages and unemployment in South Africa. Nigeria has also said that more than 100 of its citizens have asked to be flown home. The South African government has condemned any violence and criminal acts directed at foreign nationals, saying that they don't represent the views of South Africans nor government policy. In a statement earlier this month, President Cyril Ramaphosa added that his country needed to deal with illegal immigration, saying that it added a strain on healthcare, housing and social services, particularly in disadvantaged communities.
20: Mayani Jones in Johannesburg. Well, let's focus on the Caribbean now and one of its smaller tourist islands.
1: You might have heard of Antigua, but let me tell you, Barbuda is where it's at.
2: Barbuda? Really? We got Nelson's Dockyard, English Harbour, and we got the party. Yeah!
1: Exactly, man. You come to Barbuda, you get four beaches to yourself, and not just beaches, pink sand beaches.
4: Pink sand? I'll take swimming with...
20: Well, as you've heard there, Barbuda is famous for its beautiful beaches. But campaigners say many of those pristine beachfronts are under threat from wealthy developers. They're accused of buying up land for private use and cutting off access for locals. So some of Barbuda's citizens are challenging the developments in court. Our reporter Chelsea Coates told me more about what's happening there.
24: The beaches on Barbuda are really unique, especially on the south coast. Once a year, the sand actually turns pink, so this lovely kind of rosy hue. Barbuda has quite a small population. It's only around 2,000 people, so it's quite a tight-knit community. And a lot of the people I was speaking to there, one of them is called Miranda. She's a school teacher. She used to have a bar on this pink sand beach, and she was talking about how there's a really kind of slow pace of life. So people kind of go there to play dominoes throughout the week, and they go there to relax after church on Sundays. The beach is a community hub for everyone to kind of gather around.
20: It sounds lovely, Chelsea, but what's changed on the beaches now?
24: The main kind of thing that's changing in Barbuda, but also across the entire Caribbean, is that as these islands are becoming more popular tourist destinations, they're seeing more developers coming in and buying up beachfront property. Miranda herself has been affected by this. After Hurricane Irma back in 2017, the whole of Barbuda's population was evacuated from the island to its sister island, Antigua, and her bar and her house were destroyed. And she says that this kind of opened the floodgates for lots of offers to people to start offering her money to buy her land. She rejected all of these offers. She said that the money isn't what matters to her. She wants to preserve her bar for her children. But eventually, she told me, her bar was bulldozed and she's been locked in a legal fight to gain her land back ever since. I've spoken to the developers that she claims are occupying her land. That's the wording that the Global Legal Action Network uses. That's the network of lawyers that's supporting Miranda. They said that they are not and have never occupied the land, and they've strictly followed all agreements since entering a lease in Barbuda in 2017. But she argues, like many other campaigners across the Caribbean, that this is about more than just a source of income or having access to a beach because it's a place to relax or kind of catch a suntan. For her, it's about her heritage, her culture, and her way of life drastically changing and wanting to preserve that for future generations as well.
20: Chelsea, what's the government doing during all of this wrangling over beachfront land? The laws around beachfront ownership are quite complicated there, aren't they?
24: They are. So the laws around beachfront ownership, in fact, land ownership generally differ from island to island. But Barbuda is quite unique in that they have something called communal land ownership. Practically, what that means is that individual citizens have the right to occupy a plot of land if they apply for a lease to the local authority, but technically they don't privately own that land. So instead, all land is owned communally and citizens share the collective right to be consulted on what happens to any said plot of land. That is the kind of system of ownership that they've had in Barbuda ever since slavery ended in the late or mid 18th century. This has complicated a lot of the legal fights that are happening in Barbuda. Campaigners were telling me they feel that the government essentially isn't defending the land laws that they have had for centuries on the island. And they feel like it's the start of a slippery slope and they're calling on the government to protect their land. And I've reached out to government officials for a response on this, but so far they haven't got back to me on that.
20: Chelsea Coates. And last, every year, the International Booker Prize is awarded to the best novel or collection of short stories translated into English. The prize money is split equally between the writer and the translator. This year's winners are Yang Shuangzi for her novel Taiwan Travelogue, written in Mandarin Chinese and translated by Lin King. Taiwan Travelogue is a story set in 1938, a forbidden love between two women, a Japanese novelist and her Taiwanese interpreter. It's also an exploration of colonialism and a love letter to Taiwan's cuisine. My colleague James Menendez discussed the book with the prize winners, Yang Shuangzi and Lin King, with the help of interpreter Jean Lin.
3: The main point is to have a conversation with Taiwanese people and let them know like what happened on our land.
17: And when you talk about a conversation to the Taiwanese people about what Japanese colonialism did to the island, is that the theme at the heart of the book?
3: What I wanted to say is that there's an important point in Taiwanese history where in 1945, the ROC regime migrated after civil war to Taiwan, and that kind of erased a part of our Japanese rule era history in Taiwan. And the conversation I want to have with Taiwanese people is to recall that lost history of ours.
17: So this is when the Chinese nationalists came over from mainland China to Taiwan. Let me bring in Lin at this point. Lin, it's also, fittingly, a book about translation, isn't it?
5: Yeah, indeed. And Shuangzi herself is not... she only writes in Mandarin Chinese and doesn't translate professionally, but the framework of this book being a pseudo-translation, a fake translation, was so that she could translate what happened in history that feels unfamiliar for a modern readership that is maybe hearing about some of these things for the first time. But for a real translator, it then becomes this great opportunity to really jump in and sort of flaunt the aspects of the book that are only possible because it's framed as a translation.
17: And what challenges did that bring for you?
5: The story is set in the 1930s. This is colonial Japan. A lot of the terms that they were using were from a very imperial perspective. So things that are no longer said in modern Japanese, because now they try to respect Taiwan as a separate culture. And so it was a lot of archival research, trying to figure out what people would have, you know, called certain places, restaurant names, food names. And in addition, Taiwan, even though since 1945, the national language has been Mandarin Chinese, a lot of times people still speak, say, Hakka or Taiwanese Hokkien, which we now call Daigi. So actually in the story itself, historically, they would have only been speaking Japanese and Daigi and not Mandarin Chinese. So even though the work was originally written in Mandarin Chinese, the translation is trying to present it as a historical accurate work where all the dialogue is being conducted not in Mandarin Chinese.
17: It's hugely complex. I mean, you'll be very modest about this, but I mean, did this kind of do your head in to some extent where you were trying to grapple with it?
5: Yeah, and we were working really hard to gauge what point would make the hurdle just too high for the average reader picking up this book in a bookstore. Like, at what point would they just give up because there are too many sets of pronunciations, too many languages, too many things to keep track of? But I think my publishers and I really believed in the reader. We believe that even in this day and age, people can hold their attention, can really dive into a story to learn its internal logic, its linguistic systems, and still get something entertaining and rewarding out of the story itself.
17: Tell us about food. How important is food to this book? Why is it important?
3: So firstly, as an author, I love food. I want to comment that when I was a child, what I heard most oftenly from people is commenting about how Taiwanese cuisine is a part of Chinese cuisine. I was confused, infuriated, to a point that I just want to talk back. And then therefore, under framework of writing about Taiwanese cuisine under Japanese rule, I want to make a point. This is my response to those people that I believe Taiwanese cuisine is not part of Chinese cuisine, nor is it a part of Japanese cuisine.
20: Yang Shuangzi, author of Taiwan Travelogue, and her translator Lin King, winners of the International Booker Prize. You've been listening to The Newsroom with me, Celia Hatton. Our main news, President Trump's called the indictment of the former Cuban president a very big moment, but he's playing down the possibility of taking military action to effect regime change. Iran says it's establishing a controlled maritime zone in the Strait of Hormuz, passage through which will have been authorized by Tehran. And Elon Musk's SpaceX is poised to become the first trillion-dollar debutant on the American stock market.
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0: 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Cheerio.
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5: Welcome to NewsHour from the BBC World Service. Hello, I'm James Menendez. More than 20 countries have criticised Israel after its security minister filmed himself taunting international pro-Palestinian activists while they were being roughly treated in detention. But there's also been condemnation from Israel's main governing party.
6: Ben Gavir does not understand that Israel is not just fighting military battles, it's fighting narrative battles. He doesn't deserve to be a minister.
5: Also today, there's been a first case of Ebola in rebel-held territory in eastern Congo. How drones are proving critical to Ukraine's ability to push back against Russia.
7: We're showing the world we can fight the bigger enemy while inflicting significant losses, and at the same time, we're defending ourselves effectively.
5: And how millions of young people in India are using the government's words of criticism against it. First, the news.
8: BBC News with Govinda Gill. The first case of Ebola has been confirmed in rebel-held territory in eastern Congo's South Kivu province. A spokesman for the M23 armed group says tests showed a positive case in the provincial capital, Bukavu. The 28-year-old from Kisangani died before the diagnosis was confirmed. Richard Kagoe reports from Nairobi.
9: The confirmed case is raising fears that the Ebola outbreak is spreading far beyond its epicenter in Ituri province. The patient travelled from Chopo province, where no cases linked to the current outbreak had previously been reported. There are growing concerns about access to areas under M23 control. The group has never managed a crisis like Ebola, but it has said that it will work with international partners to contain the virus. The response has been hampered by shortages of supplies and

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1: One of the Bach brood, Carl Philipp Emanuel Bach, is flute concerto in A, played by Robert Aitken and the CBC Vancouver Orchestra. I'm Lynn Warfel.

0: Yundi Lee, and yet another piece of Chopin that I never could play, the Prelude number 26. 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
0: Prelude number 26. Hope you enjoy that, and thank you so much for your company on this Thursday. I'm Lynn Werfel, and I'm

0: the Boston Symphony Orchestra, Dance of the Swans from Swan Lake. I'm Lynn.
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0: The Rotterdam Philharmonic Orchestra, led by Yannick Nezet-Séguin, the Mother Goose Suite by Maurice Ravel, originally written for two pianos and written for the children of some friends of Maurice Ravel's, not for them to play, but just to enjoy. I'm Lynn Warfel. 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
0: A year after President Trump falsely claimed there's a white genocide in South Africa, the Trump administration has closed the door to...
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0: Has closed the door to all refugees around the world except for white South Africa.

Me pensara la musa ula ha dununya musa ula kola mongele ma we konota segena kini ula segena ha giga no la mo avada o kata gala mola ibuti la mola giga no

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1: Welcome to the NewsHour. On Capitol Hill today, a dramatic series of developments unfolded as some Senate Republicans openly broke with President Trump over his request for funding tied to a new White House ballroom and a controversial so-called anti-weaponization fund.
2: Acting Attorney General Todd Blanche made an unplanned trip to Capitol Hill to personally argue the case for that fund. It didn't work. Amidst sharp questions and concerns from Republicans, the president did not have the votes he needed, and the Senate has instead left town. Congressional correspondent Lisa Desjardins was there as all of this happened and joins us now with the latest. Lisa, dramatic day on Capitol Hill, to say the least, leading to at least a temporary collapse of Republicans' reconciliation bill that would fund ICE and CBP. What happened?
3: Well, per senators in the room from different parts of the Republican spectrum, Republican senators en masse pushed back at the White House today, saying, at least for now, President Trump's requests for funding have gone too far. Now, that has derailed this key bill, at least for now. I want to look at what that bill, what's at stake here. That's the Secure America Act. It's large, as you can see, and it's almost entirely funding for ICE and Customs and Border Protection. That was poised for passage until the White House and Senator Lindsey Graham added that $1 billion, you see that there, that small slice of this bill, for the ballroom and for security. That is what started to unravel this, but it wasn't the only problem. After that, the President and Justice Department announced that $1.8 billion settlement with Trump to establish a so-called weaponization fund to compensate those thought to be politically prosecuted. That created both political and ideological havoc widely across the Senate Republican spectrum. Mm-hmm. So Senator Thune, the leader of the Republicans in the Senate, called up the acting attorney general today to explain how this fund would work, to try and reassure senators. He gave them a one-page, basically bullet point document over how it would work, trying to reassure them. The opposite happened. After about 2.5-hour meeting, a very tense one, Republican senators instead decided they would go home and pass nothing because they were not reassured about that fund at all.
2: That one-page document, you obtained a copy of it. What is it tell us?
3: It is telling in both what it says and what it doesn't. I want viewers to look at this closely. First of all, it lays out that the president and specifically his sons are to get no monetary payment from the settlement or the fund, just an apology. Now, it does not specifically say that's legally binding. This is all the detail that we have. Also, how would the billions be distributed? By five people appointed by the attorney general, who, of course, is appointed by President Trump. What about the size of the settlement? That $1.77 billion, it says, is a fair amount because, quote, literally tens of millions of Americans are subject to unlawful targeting, a huge amount. Now, this document does not say anything about limiting people who were found guilty of, say, assaulting police officers or other crimes on January 6th. That also was a problem for Republican senators.
2: Okay, so that concern over January 6th rioters in particular potentially getting compensation from the fund, it's part of this debate. I know there was a big moment that got a lot of attention on the floor today related to that. Tell us about that.
3: We paid attention to it. We spotted this. This was Senator Tuberville of Alabama. He just won the primary to be governor of that state for Republicans. He took to the floor saying that many January 6th defendants should be compensated, and he returned to statements that we know are false.
4: Let's be clear of what happened that day. Let's go back and look at it. Democrats in the deep state, they hated Donald Trump so much that they orchestrated a coup against our government.
3: Now, this we know is false. You and I were both there on January 6th. Those rioters and those who assaulted violently the Capitol and police officers were doing so in the name of President Trump. I raise this because it is 5 years later, and this is still coming up from a U.S. senator.
2: So important to make clear. Meanwhile, we know President Trump is also continuing to face pushback from lawmakers on the war in Iran. What's the latest on that?
3: Right. We've seen action this week. The U.S. Senate now shifted so that a majority of the Senate this week voted to open the debate about Iran war powers. And tonight, Amna, the U.S. House, as we speak, was supposed to be voting on that same idea. Should the president be able to continue in Iran? Let's look at what's happening on the House floor right now. Here's an example of the problems for the president. Right now, they actually have skipped

0: that vote, something called pulling the bill. That means they think they would lose that vote, which would have been a strong rebuke from the president. Even pulling that vote alone shows opposition to the president on Iran is not just growing, but it may in fact be a majority of Congress.
1: Busy day on Capitol Hill. Lisa Desjardins, thank you.
0: You're welcome.

0: In the day's other headlines, the U.S. Commission of Fine Arts approved the design for President Trump's proposed 250-foot arch in the nation's capital. The panel is now made up entirely of President Trump's appointed allies, and today's action moves the arch one step closer to being a reality. Preliminary surveys and testing of the site started last week, though a group of veterans and a historian have sued the Trump administration to block construction. Speaking to reporters today, President Trump said he plans to move forward with or without the support of Congress.
1: We just got approval from Fine Arts. That's fantastic.
2: Right, but you need Congress to sign off on it.
1: No, we don't. No, we're doing it. It's the land is owned by Secretary, by the Interior Department. We don't need anything from Congress.
0: The proposed site of the Arch Memorial Circle is located between the Lincoln Memorial and Arlington National Cemetery. It is managed by the National Park Service, a bureau within the Interior Department, as Mr. Trump says. But that land is also considered protected land under federal law that says any monuments built there require congressional authorization. President Trump and Secretary of State Marco Rubio are escalating their rhetoric toward Cuba, reviving warnings about possible U.S. intervention. It comes a day after the administration announced criminal charges against former leader Raul Castro. During that Oval Office event, Mr. Trump said while previous administrations have considered action, he'll be, in his words, the one that does it. And on his way to a NATO summit in Sweden, Secretary Rubio told reporters he has little expectation of reaching any agreement with Cuba.
3: The president's preference is always a negotiated agreement that's peaceful. That's always our preference. That remains our preference with Cuba. I'm just being honest with you. You know, the likelihood of that happening, given who we're dealing with right now, is not high. But if they have a change of heart, you know, we're here. And in the meantime, we'll keep doing what we need to do.
0: Cuba's foreign minister quickly accused Rubio of, quote, lying once again to provoke military aggression. Separately today, the U.S. Supreme Court sided with a U.S.-owned port business in Cuba whose property was confiscated by Fidel Castro's government back in 1960. The ruling opens the door for similar claims from other American companies and individuals. A judge in Minnesota sentenced the former leader of a nonprofit to nearly 42 years in prison for her role in a $250 million COVID-era fraud case. Appearing in court today, Amy Bach said she failed the public and her family. Bach ran Feeding Our Future, which claimed to have provided millions of meals to children during the pandemic. But the Justice Department says she oversaw the single largest COVID-19 fraud scheme in the country. President Trump used her case and others to initially justify a controversial surge of federal officers to the Minneapolis area last winter. In Virginia, a judge dismissed all charges today against a former vice principal who was accused of ignoring warnings that a six-year-old had a gun. Ebony Parker had faced 8 felony counts of child neglect after the student shot and wounded his teacher, Abby Zwerner, at Richneck Elementary School in Newport News back in 2023. Parker's lawyers had argued she was unaware the child had a gun, and the judge said today her actions were not a crime. The student's mother was sentenced to almost 4 years in prison for related charges. The Trump administration is rolling back Biden-era rules that require grocery stores and air conditioning companies to reduce greenhouse gas emissions from their refrigerating equipment. During that Oval Office event today, EPA Administrator Lee Zeldin said the move is meant to help lower food prices.
4: Many Americans were expressing a lot of frustration and anger of this rushed, frantic, reckless sprint by the Biden administration to phase out reliable equipment for grocery stores, for restaurants, and for homes.
0: Under the new rules, companies will no longer be required to update their equipment to reduce hydrofluorocarbons, or HFCs. Those are considered super pollutants and are a major driver of global warming. But it's unclear how much of the projected savings the companies would pass on to consumers, if any. In Central Africa, concerns over an Ebola outbreak took a violent turn today in the Democratic Republic of Congo. Local police fired warning shots as tensions flared when friends of a young man who died of Ebola tried to retrieve his body from a treatment center. According to local officials, after health authorities refused access, the group responded by lobbing projectiles at the treatment center tents, causing a fire to break out. Separately, a rebel group that controls eastern parts of the country said today that a person died from the disease some 300 miles south of the outbreak's epicenter. Authorities have reported at least 148 suspected deaths and nearly 600 suspected cases so far, though officials in Geneva said today the reality could be far worse.
5: I have described this outbreak as being like an iceberg. We've seen the top of the iceberg. The WHO is now into the many hundreds of cases and hundreds of deaths. But the truth of the matter is that real numbers will be much bigger than that.
0: Meantime, a new rule from the Department of Homeland Security took effect overnight that requires all inbound passengers who have recently traveled to the DRC, Uganda, or South Sudan to arrive first at Dulles Airport for enhanced Ebola screening. Only then can they continue on to their final destination. On Wall Street today, stocks posted modest gains as oil prices eased. The Dow Jones Industrial Average climbed around 275 points on the day. The Nasdaq added around 20 points. The S&P 500 also ended a touch higher. And Robert Woodson, a leader of the black conservative movement, has died. His efforts to address racism, poverty, and crime made him a sought-after voice among Republican leadership over his six-decade career. In 1981, he founded the nonprofit Woodson Center, which today called him a visionary leader whose life's work transformed communities from the inside out. Robert Woodson was 89 years old. And NASCAR driver Kyle Busch has died. In a social media post, NASCAR said today that they are saddened and heartbroken at the passing of the two-time Cup champion. Busch was in his 22nd full-time season in NASCAR's top division and was considered a future Hall of Famer. Just hours earlier, his family had said he had been hospitalized with a severe illness. His death has been described as a staggering blow to the motorsports community. Kyle Busch was 41 years old. Still to come on the NewsHour, tensions rise in the Baltic nations as Russia's invasion of Ukraine spills over. A Stanford student's new book exposes the university's complicated and at times complicit relationship with Silicon Valley. And Stephen Colbert hosts the final episode of The Late Show after its cancellation.
6: This is the PBS NewsHour from the David M. Rubenstein Studio at WETA in Washington, headquarters of PBS News.
0: The Democratic National Committee released a long-awaited yet still incomplete report into what went wrong during the 2024 presidential election. The report had initially been shelved, but after months of consternation and criticism, DNC Chair Ken Martin said he released it today in the name of transparency. He also said it, quote, wasn't ready for prime time and rejected its findings, writing this, I am not proud of this product. It does not meet my standards, and it won't meet your standards. I am releasing the report as I received it, in its entirety, unedited and unabridged, with annotations for claims that couldn't be verified. Those annotations are found throughout the 192 pages. The report blames Joe Biden's political team for not positioning Kamala Harris for success. It also says Democrats didn't effectively make the case against Donald Trump. There are also omissions. The report does not mention Mr. Biden's age or the war in Gaza and how opposition to it may have depressed Democratic enthusiasm. Joining us to discuss what the party got right and wrong and how to move forward into the midterm elections is Democratic strategist, our friend Faz Shakir. Faz, it's good to see you. So this report is riddled with errors. There are notes saying, quote, no evidence provided, analysis not supported by the data. There's even a missing conclusion with a note saying this section was not provided by the author. What do you make of the way that this was handled?
7: It was handled poorly, and I think obviously Ken would probably acknowledge that, the chairman of the DNC. What are people looking for at this moment? They're looking for leadership, and they're looking for some sense of integrity of, can you diagnose restoring the Democratic brand? In my view, it is suffering with working class people. In this age of Trump, it should be booming. You know, the Democratic Party should be the place, the home of so many people, not only Democrats, but so many independents who are feeling disaffected. What is the brand problem? And I think the report is more a symptom rather than the cause of the problems. It's a symptom because there's a sense of unwillingness to talk about hard issues, confront difficult questions. Let's have a debate. Let's discuss reform. Let's not be status quo. And people look at this report and the process by which it is now released as saying, that's the problem. We're walking on eggshells. We can't even have hard questions. Let's confront some real problems and have bold solutions to reform a broken system.
0: There's a striking line in this report suggesting that Democrats became too dependent on what is called in this report negative partisanship, essentially asking voters to fear Republicans rather than believe in Democrats. Is that a fair criticism?
7: It's still the case. We're still in a moment, and if you hear most Democrats talk right now, you'll hear a thing like the Epstein class. And I'm here to tell you, yes, there's an Epstein class. They're corrupt. Yes, but what people are hunting for is give me a sense of a vision that isn't the Epstein class. And when too many people are thinking, oh, the Epstein class is a version of both sides having problems, right? Democrats and Republicans. So now the choice is, okay, if you're going to take on corruption, give me a vision. Give me a sense of a party that's saying, oh, I'm going to expand healthcare in America. Here's how. I'm going to tax the rich. Here's how. I'm going to build a grassroots movement in America, find working class people, bring them into the process, change the institutions. People are feeling like this is the time to break the way we have thought in the past and put forward an agenda. Right now, as you and I speak, there is not a Democratic agenda for 2027. Right? We are not going before the American public saying, here's four or five things, vote Democrat. Why? It's negative partisanship. It's the thing that you just raised. We're still stuck in status quo thinking.
0: Kamala Harris could not be accused, though, of not having policy prescriptions. I mean, is part of the problem here that Democrats are facing a Republican Party that rewards power and grievance and not traditional policy arguments?
7: Well, there's a combination of the politics and the policy. They're at work here. Part of Donald Trump's politics that we can learn from is that he says no tax on tips. That's a policy, right? But then he goes and animates it, and he dons a McDonald's apron, and he gets your attention. Now, when we come up with great technocratic policy solutions, which many of which I agree with, if you looked at Harris's platform, it isn't just merely writing them on a page and telling people this is something to vote for. You got to go animate it. How do you animate, Jeff? Well, you got to pick some fights. The way you choose to decide what are your values, what you care about, is when you say to Jeff Bezos, we're going to tax the rich. And then Jeff Bezos gets very angry and upset about it. And you see what's going on with Zohran Mamdani in New York City. Why is his popularity increasing? Because he is comfortable in the friction. He is saying, here's a vision. Here's how we can increase taxation. Here's how we can provide childcare. Yes, some people can take me on, but are you with me or are you with the corrupt class? And that is a kind of a leadership that I think we need more of across the country.
0: Some Democrats are now calling for Ken Martin to step down as the DNC chair ahead of the midterms. You ran against him for that job.
7: How did all of two votes, Jeff.
0: Well, hey, it's two
7: he
0: more
7: won. He won fair and square by a healthy margin, to be
0: two
7: clear.
0: Two is more than zero. I guess we can say that. But how do Democrats move forward from here? And frankly, do they need a DNC, a strong DNC, to win the presidency? The DNC, Barack Obama didn't rely on the DNC much at all.
7: For sure, we do need a DNC. And this time, it's not only the DNC, by the way. We need strong media institutions, we need a strong PBS, we need strong institutions of learning, Harvard University, and everything else in between. And I think there's a loss of confidence in institutions right now. And what my pitch, my argument would be, because I hear from a lot of Democrats, oh, the DNC can't do anything. Why are you worried about it? Like, in this time of great wealth and income inequality, solidarity is the thing. And the solidarity of people can only be built by good institutions of integrity. We need institutions to work. We need the DNC to work. So don't give up on it. And I think I would urge DNC leadership, everybody who's invested in it, you got to reform it. You got to acknowledge it's broken. Just as we know about the political and economic system in America, you have to start by acknowledging it is broken. And, the Gaza thing you mentioned, why don't you mention Gaza? It's not about Gaza. It's about the influence of money. Money is purchasing silence. We're not even discussing the fact that 75% of Democrats say they want to oppose military aid to Netanyahu. Can we just have the conversation? We should be able to. That is leading to an erosion of trust in an institution. A good institution just says, hey, we're going to have some tough questions. We're going to reform this. We're going to acknowledge it's broken, and we're going to improve it.
0: Faiz Shakir, always a pleasure.
7: Thank you, Jeff.
8: Today, over two NATO countries, jets raced across the skies to shoot down drones. It's the latest example of at least a half a dozen drone incursions in the Baltics just in the last week. The nations along NATO's eastern flank have long been on the front line against Russian aggression. But now they're in the firing line between Ukraine's long-range drones and targets in northwest Russia. Nick Schifrin talks to Latvia's foreign minister and reports on NATO's efforts to defend itself against a growing drone threat.
9: Today in Latvia, fighter jets scrambled to intercept a drone. For at least the third time this month, but this drone, and the one that hit this Latvian oil facility earlier this month, and these drone shards shot down by a NATO jet over an Estonian field were Ukrainian, not Russian. And this week in Lithuania, suspected Ukrainian drones forced government leaders to shelter in a bunker beneath parliament, the first time that's happened in a NATO capital since Russia launched its full-scale invasion of Ukraine more than 4 years ago.
10: Russia is, of course, attacking Ukraine, and Ukraine is doing its self-defense, so it's flying drones into Russia, and then Russian electronic warfare, of course, misdirects them, and then sometimes they fly into our airspace.
9: Baiba Braze is Latvia's foreign minister. We spoke while she attended a NATO summit in Sweden. She and other Baltic leaders say the Ukrainian drones were forced off course by Russia. But other European officials have wondered whether the Ukrainian drones were autonomous and chose their own incorrect targets.
10: The two drones that were examined were found not to be those type of drones, so I won't release any further information as it's classified. Let's remember, if it was not for Russia's war against Ukraine, these incidents wouldn't happen. So it's Russia's fault.
11: Russia accuses Latvia specifically of allowing Ukraine to use your airspace for drone attacks in Russia and even the launch attacks. Is that true?
10: Russia has been lying for whatever I remember, since I remember myself. There have been lies from the USSR, from Russia. So don't believe what Russia says, especially the official representatives. And the truth is that, of course, we are not providing anything to Ukraine's attacks. We are not providing airspace. We are not providing our ground. We are not providing anything.
11: Is Ukraine being careful in its targeting and the paths that it is sending these drones on?
10: We have been in touch with Ukrainian officials with very clear message that our space is out of limits, and they know that, so they haven't violated anything.
9: Ukraine's targets are in Russia along the Baltic Sea or next to the Baltic states, all three of which are former Soviet republics, including the largest ports where Russia exports oil, hoping to disrupt the Kremlin's most important source of income.
10: Russia is trying to hide its inability to achieve its military objectives, and the fact that Ukraine has these successful technologies and Russia cannot defend against them.
9: But Russian drones also pose a threat to NATO, and NATO is struggling to keep up.
12: The nature of warfare is changing.
9: NATO does not yet have unified counter-drone capabilities in the eastern flank, and so is launching new initiatives along the Russian border.
12: With it, we fight as one.
9: Today, NATO still has to scramble jets and use expensive missiles to target cheap Russian drones. And it's difficult to detect different types of Russian drones as they cross the border.
10: The truth is, none of NATO's countries have a battlefield like Ukraine has. And so we have to make sure that our transformation is faster, that it's massive, that, you know, we have all what is necessary to defend, but also to be ready. So that there are big lessons still to be learned for all of NATO allies.
9: The Baltics are on the front lines, and they conduct exercises in case of Russian invasion and have built border defenses that didn't exist before Russia's full-scale invasion of Ukraine. They've also realized the Ukraine war has become a drone battle and the best source for lessons learned.
10: Ukraine has the most advanced data, most advanced technology, because it's fighting for its existence. And it has been great at innovation, and it has been great at the upgrades within a few weeks, and, you know, doing everything that needs to be done in the situation of war. So none of NATO states is in that position. However, we are indeed working with the Ukrainians, and we are carefully following also what Russia is doing, because Russia is also learning.
9: And so it's a race of learning and innovation of how best to defend NATO, even when it's inadvertently from a partner. For the PBS NewsHour, I'm Nick Schifrin.
0: With primary season already underway, election officials are preparing for November, and some Democratic-led states worried about the possibility of armed soldiers or ICE officers appearing near polling places are taking steps to counter what they see as a potential effort to intimidate voters. Our Liz Landers has more.
13: This week, Connecticut's governor signed into law a measure that expands no-excuse absentee voting while also restricting armed federal agents near polling places. Portions of the law were modeled on New Mexico, which earlier this year became the first state to pass such a ban near polling places. Joining us to discuss how states are dealing with election security and voter intimidation concerns is Maggie Toulouse-Oliver, the New Mexico Secretary of State. Madam Secretary, thank you for joining NewsHour.
14: Thank you for having me.
13: So federal law dating back to the Civil War already bans sending the military or other, quote, armed men to polling places in most instances. But I asked President Trump about this recently. Here was our exchange.
15: For midterm elections, would you send the National Guard or ICE to voting locations in November? Would you do that?
16: Well, you know what? I'd do anything necessary to make sure we have honest elections. We have to have honest elections.
15: So you're not ruling that out?
13: What enforcement mechanism does the state have in the moment if armed federal forces show up at the polls?
14: Well, the good news is here in New Mexico, we recently passed some legislation to address this very question. Because in reality, neither the National Guard nor ICE nor any federal entity has a role in the election process or a responsibility or the power to interfere in the election process. And in fact, as we know, going back to the Jim Crow days, any involvement of law enforcement or the military can be perceived as intimidation by voters. And so we passed a legislation here in New Mexico this year, Senate Bill 264, that not only prohibits agencies like ICE from interfering in the election process, but it also creates both civil and criminal penalties. For example, it will be a fourth degree felony if either an agent of a federal agency like ICE or a superior who orders them under color of law to interfere with the election process, they will be prosecuted here in New Mexico.
13: Does that mean that if you got a call from a clerk that said there are ICE agents close to a voting location, that you would then call a sheriff? Or what would you do in that moment?
14: Here in New Mexico, like many other states, we have a number of partners, law enforcement and otherwise, that we work with during the election process. So in New Mexico, we work with local police, state police, county sheriffs, and Homeland Security. And what we could do in that situation, depending on who was the closest and who had jurisdiction, is we could ask an individual, even a representative from the Attorney General's office, say a Deputy Attorney General, could go and inform the individual that may be in violation of our state law, that they are in violation of state law and could incur civil or criminal penalties if they don't leave immediately.
13: This law also introduces new penalties for anyone opening a ballot box or opening a voting machine if they are not permitted to. Why was that necessary?
14: Well, I mean, I think many of us in the election world and many just average folks are aware of the situation that happened this last year or so in Georgia, where federal agents went and sort of took over a local election office and took records, you know, et cetera, to conduct, you know, again, some sort of a red herring investigation based on really going back to what we refer to as the big lie from 2020. In other words, that the election was stolen when it was not. And so, you know, those records are sacrosanct. If they are taken out of the possession of the appropriate officer, in this case in New Mexico, the county clerks, that can create huge problems, potential privacy violations, et cetera. And we wanted to prevent that from happening in New Mexico as well.
13: Have you heard any response from the federal government after this law passed?
14: We have not heard anything directly from the federal government regarding our particular legislation that we've passed here in New Mexico. The extent that we've heard anything, you know, it's been through a game of telephone, third party. For example, the question that you asked the president recently that we hear through the media, but we have not received any direct contact about the legislation.
13: What is your biggest fear about election security in these upcoming midterms?
14: I think my biggest fear has been and continues to be the perception that our elections are not secure. Our elections are incredibly secure. The folks that are running elections around this country are incredibly dedicated to following both federal and state laws and to ensuring that every eligible voter can cast a ballot. So I think first and foremost that mis- and disinformation about the security of our election process can be extremely damaging. We are prepared for potential cyber attacks, potential physical, not only attacks, but attempts to interfere in the election process. And, you know, I think our fears at the end of the day come down to what scenario have we not already thought of? What are we not already prepared for?
13: New Mexico was one of many states the Department of Justice has requested to turn over your voter rolls and private voter data. When your office did not comply, the DOJ sued New Mexico and you personally. Why did you refuse?
14: Well, so New Mexico is one of a handful of states, first of all, that uses the full social security number for voter registration in order to identify voters, ensure that there are not duplicates, ensuring that individuals are not pretending to be the voter on their behalf. And so for us, that is the gold standard, and we want to maintain that. Even the last four of a social security number, but especially a full social security number and a full date of birth, those are the keys to identity theft, right? And we are not in the business of sharing that data with anybody for any reason other than to do our job as election officials.
13: New Mexico Secretary of State Maggie Toulouse-Oliver, thank you for your time.
14: Thank you.
17: While most college freshmen spend their year shopping around courses and picking their majors, Theo Baker had a bit more on his plate. As a reporter for the Stanford Daily, Theo's investigation into research misconduct brought about the resignation of Stanford President Mark Tessier-Levine. Baker chronicles that investigation and a secretive culture of access, money, and big tech influence on campus in his new book, How to Rule the World, An Education in Power at Stanford University. I spoke with him about that book recently. Theo Baker, welcome to the NewsHour. Thanks for being here.
18: Thank you for having me.
17: So you arrive at Stanford in 2022 as an incoming freshman after dreaming of attending the school from a very young age, right? You write in the book, college is about reinvention. What did that mean to you? What did you imagine your college life would be when you got there?
18: Well, you know, you're right that Stanford was a dream of mine. I fell in love with that place when I was seven. You know, I remember seeing this image of these kids who were wearing their Stanford T-shirts and their flip-flops and lounging in the shade of a palm tree, leaning up against the self-driving car they just helped to build. I just thought this was the coolest place in the world. Like, the future is being made by these amazing teenagers who are off in Northern California.
17: Yeah.
18: I arrived, and very quickly I learned that things were not exactly as I thought.
17: You write about this Stanford within Stanford, one where students who have ambition and a potentially really good startup idea get plucked, as you put it, right? VCs are flooding the campus, trying to pour money and time and resources into some of these students. You wrote this that struck me. You said a study once determined that VCs, venture capital funds, fund only one company for every 100 they review, not so for Stanford's undergraduate elite. VCs seek out this network aggressively, even employing older students as talent spotters. Tell me about that. What does that do to the culture at a place like Stanford?
18: Well, Silicon Valley has been, you know, by some metrics, the greatest concentration and creation of wealth in human history. And so if this is a modern-day gold rush, the resource to mine is talent. And the earlier you can find it, the more you make your own career by getting in on the ground floor of the next Google or Instagram. So these teenagers, the second they step on campus, are being assessed for whether or not they are the quote-unquote wantrepreneurs who just want to do it because they want to make their billions, mm-hmm. or if they're going to be the so-called builders, those who actually have it in them.
17: How is this different, though, from, say, like financial firms or consulting firms reaching deep into business schools or into the Ivies in the Northeast, mining for talent for people that they want to hire eventually? Yeah. What's different about it?
18: So I think people are well aware of the privileges of the Ivy League and the pipeline to Washington and Wall Street. Stanford is so much more entangled with Silicon Valley. Silicon Valley wouldn't exist without Stanford. It was created at the Stanford Research Park. If you just take the value of the companies that have offices on Stanford land. It's somewhere north of $6 trillion. So it's completely integrated. Stanford even has its own VC fund to seed students' new companies. That said, what we're seeing at Stanford really is the vanguard of a trend that sweeps higher education, right? It's the sort of extreme and concentrated version. Just as Silicon Valley trends tend to filter out into the rest of society, so too do the things at Stanford.
17: And so you arrive there, you see this culture, you see what's going on, and even though you're turned off by it, it seems, you really do try to jump into it, embrace it, right? You want to be a part of it, you want to navigate it. Tell me why.
18: Look, it's an intoxicating system, and I hope that I capture that seduction in the book, because how can you, as a teenager, say no to this? It's ridiculous, right? It's imagine, you know, being the teenager, being offered the yacht parties and the slush funds, and, you know, it's all just so absurd. I remember this Silicon Valley CEO who started a billion-dollar company reaching out to me cold in freshman year. So he takes me out for brunch at the Rosewood, and he's wining and dining me, I guess. And he's spoon-feeding his eight-month-old caviar as he confesses that his first-ever contract was for Muammar Gaddafi. And it was just a ridiculous scene, but it also speaks to the sort of casualness of misdeed in this system, right? Where actually, it isn't just that this is absurd. It isn't just that teenagers are being handed this excess and access that is ridiculous by any objective metric. It's that it also inculcates a series of deceptive and fraudulent business practices that we see emerging all too frequently from this insider system.
17: Well, you end up making a name for yourself down another path at Stanford, which is the fact that despite both your parents being renowned journalists, you make very clear you don't want to pursue journalism, and you kind of do it as a hobby at Stanford, it seems like. But before the end of your freshman year, you report out a story uncovering research misconduct in scientific papers that were co-authored by the powerful Stanford president, Mark Tessier Levine. And that reporting ultimately leads to him being ousted from his post. What was it about that story that made you want to chase it so hard?
18: Well, it was definitely not, at the end of the day, the story that I expected to be reporting on in freshman year. I arrived, I thought that the student paper would be something I did as a tribute to my grandfather, who passed away just before I arrived and really loved his time as a college reporter. Mm. And I discovered these image alterations in papers that had been co-authored by the Stanford president by looking at these forums that these comments had popped up on in 2015, so 7 years earlier, that had never been followed up on. Mm. And so I began my reporting process there and spent the next 10 or 11 months really digging into Mark Tessier Levine's labs, ultimately establishing that there was a pattern of papers that emerged at different institutions in labs that he oversaw, in which papers had emerged with falsified data, and that when issues were brought to his attention in the judgment of the eventual Stanford investigation, he failed to decisively and forthrightly correct errors in his research.
17: Theo, I want to be clear about this. This wasn't like you got a tip and you wrote a report. You chased this story. You got waved off this story by powerful people who knew him well, said, don't do it. You were threatened with lawsuits. That would scare off a lot of seasoned journalists. Why didn't it scare you?
18: Well, it's not that I wasn't scared. I mean, you know, and this book, I think, makes very clear that, you know, I certainly was rattled at many points, that I didn't always handle the pressure, you know, all that well personally. But at the end of the day, it was very clear that, you know, as a student journalist, you have no higher calling than reporting on your own administration. And I knew that, you know, research misconduct is an issue that goes overlooked far too frequently. No one else was doing this reporting. And so it was up to us at the student paper, you know, to figure out whether or not there was a story here and what actually we needed to know about our president.
17: You write, obviously, about the very high highs that you experience. And then, like all college freshmen, anyone navigating the real world, the very low lows. And you write very honestly about a harrowing experience in which you essentially overdose on opiates that were prescribed to your grandfather. Tell us about why you wanted to be so honest about that moment and what it's like to reflect on that now.
18: Yeah. I mean, this is not an easy thing to write about. Certainly my, you know, lowest life moment. But I wanted to tell a three-dimensional story. Right, I want to look at Stanford as an institution that has produced so much innovation and also fraud. You know, I want to look at the students that I'm arriving with who have so much promise and yet also learn how to cut corners. And I didn't feel that this would be an honest book if I didn't apply that same standard to myself and show, you know, the true reality of what the story looks like, right? Which is not always an easy, simple, you know, triumphalist narrative, right? Life is never quite so simple. The whole book revolves around the appearance of perfection. That is the central theme of Stanford, that this school needs to appear perfect. And I certainly didn't want to model that behavior myself.
17: I should point out you are weeks away from graduating.
18: I am.
17: What's next?
18: I don't know what's next, but I will say that, you know, I'm going to walk across that stage and be just as happy and grateful as anyone. And Stanford is a place with deep issues. It has made this Faustian bargain with Silicon Valley that has allowed for its ascent, has made it into this incredible powerhouse of a university and allowed for its corruption. But at the same time, you know, I view this reporting as to me, an act of love, that I'm not doing this because I want to tear down the institution. I'm doing it because I think if you love something, you want it to be better. And I think it's time for us to honestly reckon with, you know, both the good stuff that Stanford is really good at promoting and the part that too often gets swept under the rug.
17: The book is How to Rule the World. The author is Theo Baker. Theo, thank you so much. Such a pleasure.
18: Thank you.
0: Tonight, the curtain closes on The Late Show with Stephen Colbert and on more than 30 years of late-night TV history. Colbert has entertained and provoked from the historic Ed Sullivan stage for the last decade in ways that transformed the comedic landscape. We take a look now at what led up to this inflection point and what it might mean for the future of late night, part of our arts and culture series, Canvas.
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0: After 11 seasons, The Late Show with Stephen Colbert will go dark tonight. Long the top-rated late-night talk show, Colbert interviewed politicians.
20: Hello, Mr. Obama. Am I pronouncing that correctly?
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0: Comedians.
22: I didn't know there were any mongoose in Peru.
23: No, there's just one, this one.
0: And musicians.
24: What? Are you married?
22: Yes, I am.
0: His wife, Evie McGee Colbert, was a regular.
25: On our first date, I said, do you play any sports? And he said, I play hacky sack.
0: Colbert took over the show from David Letterman in 2015, after a decade hosting the Comedy Central news satire, The Colbert Report, which was a spinoff of The Daily Show. His old friend Jon Stewart was among his final guests.
26: Oh, are you gonna enjoy watching Matlock and this motherfucker?
0: CBS announced The Late Show's cancellation last July, insisting it was a purely financial decision. The program was reportedly losing millions of dollars each year, but many believed politics was at play.
19: Welcome to Trump's golden age, by which I mean it's time to start melting down grandma's gold.
0: Colbert's regular roasts drew the ire of President Trump. The president posting, Stephen Colbert is a pathetic train wreck with no talent or anything else necessary for show business success. Many observers saw the cancellation as an effort to appease Mr. Trump at a time when CBS parent company Paramount was finalizing a merger that required government approval. Last fall, Colbert told Jimmy Kimmel he was surprised by the news, which he got from his manager, James Baby Doll Dixon.
22: So I said to Evie, hey, I'll be home a little bit later. I got to talk to Baby. He wants to talk for 15 minutes. And I come home 2.5 hours later. And I walk into the apartment, and she goes, what happened? You get canceled?
27: No.
22: Yep.
27: Really?
22: I said, yes, I did.
0: Kimmel and fellow late-night hosts Seth Meyers, John Oliver, and Jimmy Fallon, who co-hosted the Strike Force 5 podcast with Colbert back in 2023, reunited on the show last week.
19: What is my status? Do I become emeritus?
28: You're just hard out. You're just out.
19: I'm just out.
28: Yeah, yeah. Strike Force 4, and it breaks our heart. It's like, yeah. But it's like, it's gerrymandering. Like, nobody likes it, but like, once the courts rule.
19: Yeah.
28: That's what it is.
19: Has the court ruled on Strike Force 5 yet?
29: Don't worry, give me a few months, it'll be Strike Force 3.
0: Kimmel's late-night show was temporarily suspended last year under pressure from the Trump administration.
29: When is ABC Fake News Network firing seriously unfunny Jimmy Kimmel?
0: And in April, the president and first lady called for Kimmel's firing.
29: Trump has three wars going on right now, Iranians, Ukrainians, and comedians.
0: Politics aside, the economics of late-night television are challenging. Viewership across networks is down, as is advertising revenue. CBS says it will air Comics Unleashed with Byron Allen in The Late Show's time slot. I spoke with comedian and producer Larry Wilmore, who previously hosted The Nightly Show with Larry Wilmore on Comedy Central, about what this moment says about comedy, television, and the changing late-night landscape. You have occupied a unique space in comedy, former late-night host, cultural critic, political observer. When you heard The Late Show was ending, what was your initial reaction?
1: I just didn't know what to think, really. Was it a network decision? Was there pressure from the president or whatever? Which is very bizarre. You know, we've never had TV shows kind of be determined by the, you know, the direct political intervention of the president. You know, I think maybe the closest was the Smothers Brothers, which was canceled in 1968. They had a lot of pressure during that time.
2: Okay, what do you want to sing for us?
3: Well, if I told you what it was, you'd probably say it was controversial and you wouldn't let me do it.
1: You know, I don't think since then we've had a president directly comment on that situation. So I was very, very confused, wanted to look into it myself and see what really happened, but very surprised too.
0: Well, CBS is framing the end of The Late Show with Stephen Colbert as a financial decision. Do you buy that argument?
1: I mean, that's what they say. I mean, the thing is, they're not wrong with those arguments. Just it can be far from right, though. Maybe it's not the whole argument, because, of course, the show costs a lot. But a lot of times, these places, they'll have shows on that cost a lot, but they'll have some cultural significance for them. So maybe if it's not bringing that cultural significance, maybe they don't want it around. But I can't talk for CBS. I don't know. All I can do is make things up and figure it out for my own. But but it's not like Lyndon Johnson was trying to get the Beverly Hillbillies off the air commenting on it. Like, since when does the government have anything to do with these decisions? So there does seem something kind of sneaky going on with CBS kind of listening to other factors.
0: How much pressure, though, exists now, either overtly or subtly, on comedians and networks when you have comedy that intersects directly with politics, as was the case for Stephen Colbert?
1: Well, I think the Colbert thing is in its own category, but look at what happened with Kimmel. Kimmel's like in a real back and forth with the president, you know, himself, and now the first lady. I mean, Jeff, I've never seen anything like that. It's very bizarre, you know. It almost makes his place more secure. Like, you almost want to see somebody up there, you know, throwing those grenades or whatever it is. But I kind of get what you're saying. On the other hand, you know, when you're dealing with corporations like Disney or NBC Universal, some of these things, who knows what their appetite is for that type of involvement, especially if they're trying to get licenses renewed or, you know, trying to get these deals done, you know, the corporate part of it. So it's in kind of a precarious place. But ironically, I think the Kimmel situation, it kind of makes a case for him staying around longer.
0: Late night once created shared national conversations. That was the case with Johnny Carson and Leno and Arsenio, Letterman. Are we losing sort of the last space where Americans laughed and laughed together and processed things together simultaneously?
1: I think so. I think it's because of that reason. I think people see it as a divided place already, so a lot of people don't even show up for it because they hear like they're hearing the other person's side of something, so why should I listen to that? And now there are other places for that ideological divide. If you look at like what Greg Gutfeld is doing on Fox, you know, a lot of people tune into his show for the type of comedy and the angle that they want to hear from.
4: What is it with these Democrats and spies?
1: I'm surprised there aren't more shows like that, to be honest with you. I thought we would see more of that type of thing. But we're kind of seeing it from comedians who are out there in the clubs doing more specials, like streaming. Streaming is doing more of an even-handed thing. We're putting on different types of comics, maybe from different cultural sides and that type of thing. It's kind of interesting, you know. So I think a lot of people, they aren't looking to late-night shows for that so much as some of their niche comedy pockets that they're kind of looking in for. Who's going to tell me the thing I want to hear about what's going on in the world, you know? That's what it feels like to me.
0: What do you think Stephen Colbert's lasting contribution will be, not just to comedy, but to the culture?
1: We're lamenting the passing of Stephen's show, which, you know, I'm a huge fan of Stephen. I thought he did a great job, you know, hosting the show. But I think his legacy will be the Colbert Report.
5: Anyone can read the news to you. I promise to feel the news at you.
1: That show still today seems like it was doing something against the grain in a way we had never seen before.
0: Are we witnessing the end of late night?
1: Maybe. I think so, maybe. You know? Maybe. Who knows? Maybe we'll go down to just one again. You know? It would be interesting if Fallon is the one left, you know, out of all of this, and his show just stays on. I mean, you could just go down to that, you know, depending on what people want. To me, I kind of get more excited about what's going to be next. You know, what's going to be the next form? it's probably more personal comedians. People that are doing humor that is strictly really from their point of view. And it could be about the world, it could be current events, but not necessarily topical. Definitely about their family, definitely about their foibles and that type of thing. To me, that's how I see it kind of evolving.
0: Larry Wilmore, always a pleasure to speak with you. Thanks for your time.
1: Oh, pleasure's online. Thanks, Jeff.
17: President Trump's public statements about peace talks with Iran have cycled through competing claims. Iran is begging for a deal, or the president is threatening imminent strikes, or a deal is close.
0: Compass Point's moderator Nick Schifrin talks to his panel this week about the stalled talks and why they say the president's mixed messages may be counterproductive.
6: What kind of political problem has he created for himself?
7: Well, I think you phrased the question in exactly the right way. Donald Trump has created a problem for himself, right? Because he has limited his own options by suggesting we might do this, but then we might do that. You know, even understanding that the Iranians are going to be playing a lot of very serious games, these are, forgive me, Sina, Bazaris at sure. heart. Not to overgeneralize about 90 million people, 90 million people.
6: Bizarre, exactly.
7: But you know, these guys are pros, and the president has been sending such mixed signals about what he would accept that getting them to a serious point has to be very difficult. But even worse, for our military leadership, you know, everybody keeps saying, "Oh gosh, you know, why didn't they have a plan for Hormuz?" Come on. Of course we had a plan.
6: We've had a plan for Iran
7: for more than 20 years. Yeah. The president keeps calling pause. Mm-hmm. You can't win a military battle with a pause
8: that
7: every 5 minutes.
8: That kind of flip-flopping, for the lack of a better word, uncertainty, reverberates far beyond just the U.S. and Iran. Everybody in the region is watching this. And while about a year ago, when the president was, in fact, in the region, the transactional nature of the president appealed to many of these countries, right?
6: As many officials said in time, we're used to this.
8: Yes, as we all know how to do business. And so there was a great appreciation for that. I think right now it's a very different take. They understand that they are going to be left on their own, cannot rely on America bringing a decisive victory, bringing this to a decisive end. And that in many ways, they're going to have to deal with an emboldened Iran, at least in the short term.
7: But it's even worse than that, if you will forgive me for piling on incessantly. Yeah. It's even worse than that, because all of the things that are virtues of the Trump administration, kind of the seat of the pants, the difficult decisions, there's no process behind it.
8: Right.
7: So our poor allies have no one to go to other than the president in order to say, what's next?
0: You can watch that full episode of Compass Point starting tomorrow on our YouTube channel. Also, look for it this weekend on your local PBS station. Check your local listings for more.
17: And that is the NewsHour for tonight. I'm Amna Nawaz.
0: And I'm Jeff Bennett. For all of us here at the PBS NewsHour, thanks for spending part of your evening with us.
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1: The Gordon and Betty Moore Foundation, established to create positive outcomes for future generations. 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

0: You're watching PBS. Stardate May 21st. A space telescope is scheduled for a rescue. If the plan works, a small spacecraft will boost it to a higher orbit. That would allow the telescope to keep watching the skies for years. Neil Gehrel's Swift Observatory was launched in late 2004. It watches the universe at a wide range of wavelengths, from visible light to gamma rays, the most powerful form of energy. Its original mission was to study gamma ray bursts, the explosive deaths of massive stars. They're among the most violent events in the universe, and among the swiftest. So the telescope has to pivot swiftly when a new burst occurs, hence its name. Swift's original altitude was 375 miles, but the Sun has been especially active in recent years. It's heated Earth's atmosphere, causing it to expand. That's dragged the telescope to less than 250 miles. There's a good chance it could fall from orbit by the end of the year. The rescue mission is scheduled for launch within a few weeks. Swift wasn't designed to be serviced in orbit, so it'll take some delicate maneuvering to not harm its delicate equipment. The rescue ship will spend a couple of weeks flying around the observatory, giving controllers time to plot the capture. Once latched on, the craft will boost the telescope back to its original altitude, allowing it to keep watching some of the most powerful events in the universe. Today's program was made possible by Mercer Caverns in Calaveras County in California's historic gold country. More information at mercercaverns.net. For the University of Texas McDonald Observatory, I'm Billy Henry.
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6: The Bel Air Lip Balms played their first show almost a decade ago when they were so young that they got kicked out of the bar after their set for being underage. No one could have predicted back then that they'd eventually be the first Australian act ever to sign with Third Man Records. The Bel Air Lip Balms released their latest album again late last year, and coming up today, you'll hear an exclusive live mini concert from them. Plus, you'll also hear some new music from the man who heads up Third Man Records, Jack White. And a whole bunch more. A live mini concert from the Bel Air Lip Balms today. I'm Raina Duris. This is World Cafe. Before we get to that show, here's one from B.B. King, where he's joined by Tracy Chapman. The thrill is

0: The Bel Air Lip Balms in a live mini concert recorded for the World Cafe. That last song you heard from them was Don't Let Them Tell You It's Fair. Their new album, Again, is out now. Thanks again to the Bel Air Lip Balms for that performance. I'm Raina Durres, back in a moment with more World Cafe.
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0: Your man from Detroit, that's Jack White with Derecho de Monaco. 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A new artist who started playing music on TikTok and is now opening for one of the biggest tours of the summer. Next on World Cafe.
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0: It's 2026, and that means if you go viral enough online, you can end up opening for one of the biggest tours of the year. That's what happened to your next artist, Annabelle Dinda. She started posting videos of her songs on TikTok like last year, and they took off. I'm Raina Duras. It's World Cafe. The song you're about to hear is the lead single from Annabelle's debut album, Some Things Never Leave. When she dropped it on TikTok, it racked up over a million likes in just a few weeks, and it is a big part of the reason she's opening for Noah Kahan on his huge tour starting in June. This track took her from playing for an iPhone camera in her bedroom to playing arenas and ballparks. It's called The Hand on World Cafe.

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It's not always there. It needs an introspection. Can you check the

0: New music from Mike D of the Beastie Boys right there to close out this hour of the cafe. That's called Switch Up. Once more, thanks to the Bel Air Lip Balms for that mini concert at the beginning of this hour, and to World Cafe line producer Will Loftus for his work on that session. Big shout out as well to all the affiliate stations who bring this show to you across the country and the whole World Cafe team. We produce this show at WXPN at the University of Pennsylvania in Philadelphia. I'm Raina Duras. Thanks for listening to World Cafe from NPR.
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0: Look, I'm not one for nostalgia. I don't think it's all that useful. But every now and then, I gotta admit, maybe it would be nice to go back to the 80s for a minute, put on some giant shoulder pads, use a phone that's plugged into the wall, and dance to Duran Duran. Well, that last one you can do this hour. They're even teaming up with an old friend to really take you back in time with that new song called Free to Love. You'll hear that, as well as new music from Jill Scott.